And for the Penrith side, their only change to the bench, you can get rid of Jack Cole and replace him with Billy Scott in jersey number 21. Surprised Billy Phillips doesn't get another start. But Billy Scott comes onto the bench for Penrith in place of Jack Cole. And for Ethan Roberts, in comes Tristan Hope for the West Tigers. They're the only changes to either side. All right, we're going to speak to one of our favourite players in the comp next here on NRL Sunday.

0: And it's Bruce Springsteen there with Dancing in the Dark. And just before we get into our live music chat, it's worth just calling out this text from Frank in Riverbank just off the back of our first responders chat where we spoke with CEO of Fortum, Mick Willing. Frank on the text line says, Mick Willing was a top cop, then his life changed, took a new direction. Mick is the ideal man to head up first responders. His has been a life of service and sacrifice. Thanks, Mick. Stay strong, bro. Thank you, Frank from Riverbank.
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0: So do you get out to see much live music? What is it that you love about it? Let me know, 1300 800 222, or you can text me on 0467 922 702. Has the amount of music you're seeing changed in recent years? Maybe you're seeing more, maybe you're seeing less. A new survey from Creative Australia has revealed that despite economic downturn within the industry, Australians are still flocking to share a live music experience with their fellow punters. To explain why people might choose to engage with live music despite financial or other difficulties, music psychology scholar Dr. Amanda Krause joins me now. Amanda, welcome to National Weekend Evenings.
3: Yeah, thanks for having me.
0: Yeah, what are some of the reasons we see a fluctuation in the number of attendees at gigs or other live music performances?
3: Music is really important to a lot of people. So, you know, even if things are getting more expensive, one of the reasons that we still choose to show up to live music is that it gives us a different experience than it does when we listen to recorded music. So some of the research that I've done where we've asked people sort of why they listen to records versus using a streaming service versus go to live music performances, we see with live music that people love the fact that it is unfolding in real time. And even if you don't know all of the people in the audience, there's something very social and something very emotional about being in that audience and seeing that performance happen and unfold in real time.
0: Yeah. So how do we, or how do people tend to respond to these factors? Do we see changes in ticket buying trends?
3: Yeah, you know, music is always there. If we think back a few years, we thought, you know, streaming and piracy was going to sort of kill the live music industry, and it didn't. So even though people were still buying recorded music or maybe finding

0: the song that he sings, I think, playing the character, I think it's before he commits suicide, the character in Les Mis.
1: Yeah,
0: I
1: right.
0: I think that's when it comes in. But I was lucky to see it in London in 2011 at the Queen's Theatre.
1: Yeah.
0: Wonderful performance. Oh,
1: it would have been incredible, yeah. Wow. Mm. All right, cool. Thank you, Kerry. All right, to the quiz. Gwen Stefani was the lead singer of which American band?
0: There's no doubt.

0: Hello, this is ABC News with David Rowlands. Almost 950 Australians have been recognised in this year's King's Birthday Honours. Lily Nothling has the details.
1: Gender equality advocate Natasha Stott Despoja, renowned mathematician Terence Tao, Indigenous leader Pat Turner, comedian Rove McManus, and the late ABC broadcaster James Valentine are among those being honoured for their exceptional contribution to Australia. The youngest recipient is 34 and the oldest is 106. While the gender balance has improved by 5%, Governor-General Sam Mostyn says the honours list is still a long way from representing the community. Less than a third of Order of Australia

0: 1984, May the 12th, and we were up there for the following week for our honeymoon. My husband's passed away since, but yeah, brought back memories when I heard that question.
1: Well, thank you for calling in. Now, we are
0: thank
1: on
0: you.
1: Question 11, not a question likely to bring back any happy memories, but yeah, the
0: no.
1: Black Line was a military offensive in 1830 in which Australian state which sought to displace Indigenous Australians.
0: New South Wales?
1: It was not in New South Wales, no.
0: No. Thank you, anyway.
1: Thanks, Lynn.
0: Bye.
1: Bye. We have Dave in Perth. Hello, Dave.
2: How are things, Suzanne?
1: Not bad at all, Dave. What about in your world?
2: I'm doing all right in my place.
1: Excellent. Anything interesting happened today?
2: I cleaned up my backyard and I had breakfast, or brunch, I should say, with a friend.
1: Nice. Very nice. Well, I had some friends over for afternoon tea and my husband made scones and they were actually quite decent. And when my son tasted them, he said to his father, oh, I didn't think you were capable of producing anything that decent. So,
2: were they like clouds?
1: Well, I mean, they weren't quite that good. But, I mean, I was expecting, I mean, I'm always nervous. I always fail at scones. So I kind of thought there would be some failure. But he made a practice batch and they took way longer to cook than the recipe said. So when we got onto the real batch, he knew what to do. But they were a hit, I have to tell you, Dave.
2: Well, that's fantastic.
1: What did you have for your brunch?
2: Oh, I had a eggs benny.
1: Nice. Classic.
2: Classic. Yes.
1: Now tell me, this is question 11. The Black Line was a military offensive in 1830 in which Australian state which sought to displace Indigenous Australians?
2: Oh, Western Australia? WA?
1: No, it was not in WA.
2: Oh, yeah, okay.
1: Thanks, Dave.
2: Thanks, Suzanne.
1: Heather is in Nil. Hello, Heather.
3: Good evening.
1: Heather, do you know what state?
3: South Australia.
1: You're saying South Australia?
3: Yes.
1: No, it wasn't in South Australia.
3: There we go. All the best.
1: Thanks, thanks very much, Helen. Leck in Barra. Hello, Leck.
4: Oh, that's such a hard question.
1: I'm actually quite surprised. I thought this was very, very well known, but not nearly as well known as I thought it was. But the good news for you, Lake, is that we've ruled out Victoria, New South Wales, WA and South Australia.
4: scones, mm-hmm. They're such a challenge. I make them with, I've done the lemonade scones, but I'm a savoury sort of person. So I don't use lemonade, I use soda water and lots of bacon and cheese and stuff like that.
1: Oh.
4: So the same.
1: So are you still going for the same kind of fluffiness, even though you're going with the bacon and cheese?
4: But I can't nail it. They're terrible every time. I put cheese on the top. I do all the embellishments. I think I overdo it with my scones. I just would love to turn out scones, you know, big fluffy scones. I mean, they're tasty and lovely, but they're just not, you know, scones. I remember I've tried bacon bits and cheese bits and all that sort of thing. Anyway, it's a total fail.
1: Maybe it's more complicated because of the cheese and the bacon. Maybe if you were making regular scones, it wouldn't be so difficult.
4: Well, I think just I overcomplicate things, but I just love it. And then anyway, what a turnout, though. I'd lather it with lots of butter and cheese and lovely stuff on top. And they always taste good, but they're just not what I remember.
1: Yeah.
4: I think someone's been fooling me all my life.
1: Well, as my husband said this afternoon, it doesn't really matter because as far as we're concerned, scones are just a serving implement for jam and cream. That's the way we see it, really.
4: Oh, well, in my case, butter and bacon and cheese. So, yeah, anyway.
1: Yes, exactly. Now, Lek, question 11.
4: Northern Territory.
1: It's not the Northern Territory.
4: Oh no. Okay. Good night, Suzanne.
1: All right. Good night, Lek. Let's talk to Ian in Dover in Tasmania.
5: Good morning.
1: Good morning, Ian. In which state was the military offensive, the Black Line, conducted in 1830?
5: I'd like to gither about and chatter away pretending that I don't know that it was

0: Scandinavia and America, but I haven't been to Venice. I've been to Asia.
1: Well,
0: and I've been right around Australia, but I haven't been to Venice.
1: Well, that your lack of a trip to Venice may or may not help you with this this particular question. So in Venice, what white item was required to be worn with a black cape called a tabarro and a black tricorn hat predominantly during the 16th to 18th centuries?
0: Well, I was thinking it'd either be a scarf or a kerchief. A thing around the neck.
1: All right. No, it's not a scarf.
0: I didn't know what I rang for the Blackadder one. And I didn't hear the answer. Was that Germany?
1: No, it was France. It was the trenches of France.
0: I'm glad I didn't get that one then.
1: Thanks. All right. Not a scarf or kerchief, I'm afraid, Barbara.
0: Never mind. Thank you.
1: Thank you. Kat's got it. Someone without a name has it. Ed in Perth even has the very precise name of it. Sandra in Perth has it too. So does Cheryl in Sherrybrook. Arnold in Perth. Hi, Arnold.
2: Oh, hi. Good evening, Suzanne.
1: Good evening. What is this mask that was required? I mean, what's this item that was required to be worn with a black cape and a black tricorn hat?
2: I think you're right there, Suzanne. It is a mask.
1: I just gave it away. It is a mask.
2: I knew it.
1: I know it, yes. Lockie said that you knew it, so thank goodness I didn't give it away to someone who didn't know it. Yeah, it was part of a costume that was used to give people from different classes anonymity and enable them to socialise across classes. And, in fact, at certain political decision-making events, when all citizens had to kind of turn up and make decisions, you actually had to wear this outfit so that nobody knew who you were and you could make all these decisions anonymously. But only men had the right to use it. This mask was called, I'm not sure about the pronunciation, maybe you know Arnold Bouter?
2: No, I don't know, but I have bought a few Venetian masks before, so.
1: Yeah, anyway, that was it. It was the white mask, but you've got to wear it with the black cape and the black tricorn hat. Question 17 in our black-themed history quiz, Arnold. What was the name given to the 19th and early 20th century practice of coercing, deceiving or kidnapping Indigenous people from the South Pacific Islands to work as forced or indentured labourers, primarily on sugar and cotton plantations in Australia?
2: Sorry, I wouldn't know anything about that one.
1: Thanks for calling, Arnold. I do have a few lines free and we are nearly, well, we very much are at the business end of this history quiz. I think we've got four more questions to get right. 1-300-800-222. Nicholas in Harndorf.
3: Hey, how are you doing?
1: Hi. Do you know this one?
3: I do, actually. I remember it from school. It's called Blackbirding.
1: Blackbirding. Yeah, that's right.
3: And before we go on, I owe you a big thank you. One of the magnets turned up about a fortnight ago that I'd won, obviously, and you'd written a really lovely handwritten note, so thank you.
1: Oh, you're very welcome. I haven't done it for everybody, but Greta was with me that night. She's like, you've got to write something. You've got to make it jazzy.
3: Oh, fantastic. Well, I hope I'm making everyone very envious then.
1: All right, I better go and write some more then for whoever gets it tonight. Okay, question 18. In 1233, Pope Gregory the Ninth issued a papal bull called Vox in Rama, in which he explicitly linked witchcraft and devil worship to what kind of black animals?
3: Black animals. Mm. Cats.
1: Cats. Exactly so, yeah.
3: Yeah, that was a stab in the dark.
1: Now, imagine that. Literally the Pope's there writing an encyclical or whatever it is about the cats, black cats.
3: It's certainly stuck, hasn't it? Yeah. I mean, it's still, superstitiously bound to that.
1: Exactly. Okay, question 19. In which year was colour television introduced into Australia, paving the way for the demise of black and white television?
3: God, I think I vaguely remember it. Oh, hang on. I'm 55 now. Oh, they've been so good up to now. Hang on. 67, 68, 75?
1: 75. How did you get?
3: There you go.
1: What was going on?

0: who was a wireless telegraphist in the Women's Auxiliary Australian Air Force in the early 40s, before spending decades volunteering in community groups. Mrs. Drury is more than 70 years older than the youngest recipient, 34-year-old Sarah Ward, who's being honoured for her work in social welfare organisations in Victoria.
1: Oliver Gordon there. And that's early AM for today. Just briefly in finance, watching the Australian dollar, it's lower. It's buying 70.2 US cents. I'm Melissa Clark. The time now, 6:15.
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3: Good morning. Yes, you're listening to the Rural Report across New South Wales. It's Monday, the 8th of June. I'm Lauren Bohane. Coming up on the show, you'll meet an ecologist who's been recognised for his work helping to drive research of threatened freshwater fish. And if you were in the Central West over the weekend, you might have spotted a couple of hairy visitors as the Australian Highland Cattle Society hosted its annual show. First, though, a southern New South Wales rice grower says farming and food industries will face adverse consequences if chemical herbicide paraquat is banned. It comes as an Australian Pesticides and Veterinary Medicines Authority, or APVMA, review into the chemical takes place. It's been banned in 70 other countries so far due to its potential links to Parkinson's disease. Australian Rice Growers Association President Peter Herman spoke to Nicola Sicardo about how paraquat is used in rice farms and the effect it will have on food production if banned.
4: The use of paraquat in the rice production system is a critical component. Now, the detail of that is that before the rice crops emerged, there can be quite a mat of plants that are in the very, very early stages of their development. So whilst the rice has already germinated, it's under the ground. So we take out that layer of chemical, that layer of weed, which would otherwise need treating in system. So when the rice crop is growing through water, when it's fully emerged, when it's going through its processes, it would then need chemical to take those weeds out of the system. So this is a preemptive strike. This is a stitch in time, which will take out, and you may well never need another chemical in that rice production system again.
5: If this ban does go through, how will it change production outcomes for your industry?
4: Product can't be produced anymore. That is rice. Name another commodity that'll be ruled out. But there's nothing the government or the APVMA can then do to step in and make staple food or make fibre. That's what we do. All right? They're going to keep the public safe. That's their job. I understand that. If they ban that product through this decision, that will not do that. And that would be really unfortunate for all involved.
5: And I know you've touched on as well that using paraquat means that, you know, you're using less chemicals in the long run as well and, you know, avoiding aerial spraying. If this decision comes into account, is there concerns that the work that you guys will have to do to protect crops from weeds is going to be a lot harder? What would that look like?
4: If it can be done at all, we get to a point where you take away enough tools, you can't build a house. You take away enough tools, you can't produce a product. So if that's the aim, of course that's not the aim. So we don't make that the aim. There comes a point where there are no more options to move forward and still be productive.
5: To give people a bit of an idea, how do you go about protecting yourselves when applying this chemical?
4: Perhaps I could contrast with what things were like in the old days. So in the old days, the chemicals flopped about. People got it on their skin. They even deliberately put their hands in if something was in there, and so the tale goes that they would stir it with their hands. The effects of that, which we're seeing in the tragic stories where people in late life stages have developed these Parkinson's diseases, that hasn't been the practice for decades, and it won't be the practice again. So if we proceed and if we do nothing in terms of the rules that are now applying to its ongoing use continue to apply, then there is no threat to public health and there is no threat to the users of that chemical. With a step like that would be symptomatic of undermining industry throughout the country. So we're making decisions in this case that reflect broader choices around how we think about these things. And we need to think really deeply about that, and the answer will become apparent. Whilst we feel the emotion and we feel the pain of those people in that situation, the answer is not to respond with a bad decision. We're agricultural professionals. We apply ourselves to land and water, to nature itself with that perspective. So

0: We don't misuse things that we know are dangerous, and that's who we are. So we're not concerned because we have that matter under control and we regulate ourselves essentially in that way. We're happy to move forward.
1: That was Peter Herman from Morimai speaking to Nicola Sicardo. The APVMA will announce their decision mid-year. The ABC will stay across that announcement. It's coming up to 20 past six. Time to take a brief look at the weather now across the state. Isolated showers over the central and northern inland and along the southern coast today, tending scattered about central parts of the coast and adjacent ranges. Dry and mostly sunny elsewhere. Areas of morning fog chiefly along the ranges, patchy morning frost across the ranges and adjacent slopes. And daytime temperatures are expected to be warmer than average.
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1: Well, an ecologist who's helped drive research of threatened freshwater fish has been awarded an AM for his work today. He's helped monitor the translocation of endangered Macquarie perch and breeding programs for the critically endangered Stocky Galaxias, which is only found in one small alpine creek. Professor Mark Lintermans from the University of Canberra says he wants to put a spotlight on threatened species.
3: It's a great honour. Biologists not usually recognised in honours lists very much. We beaver away in the background trying to save the things that we want to save. So, no, I'm chuffed. I'm particularly interested in threatened freshwater fish, and that includes freshwater crayfish as well. The ones that I've spent, I guess, most time on are a little species from the Canberra region that I did my master's research on, and that's called the two-spined blackfish. Otherwise known as a slippery, because funnily enough, they're very slippery. And I guess I've spent 40 plus years working on the ecology and management of Macquarie perch or macas. And they're a lovely fish and they're still in strife. We're still losing populations. We lost some during the 2020 fires and some are still under increasing threat, but we're trying our best to keep them going.
4: How's the translocation program going for Macquarie perch?
3: So we've been doing a variety of things, both, you know, across multiple states, Victoria, New South Wales, ACT. The translocations are good. We've established some new populations. Colleagues in Victoria have done a lot of work on that in the Ovens River in particular. And in the Upper Murrumbidgee, where I do a lot of my work, we've really only just started translocations up around the Coomer area in the last half a dozen years. We did some work in the ACT translocating fish, and unfortunately that population got eliminated by the 2019 fires just as it was about to get going, I think. So it's still a battle. We're still trying to get them going a bit better than they are. A lot of the populations are very genetically impoverished at the moment, so they've been isolated for decades and they're just slowly inbreeding, so we're trying to mix fish up a bit to get the genetics a bit more sustainable.
4: What are the biggest threats to I guess these freshwater species? You've touched on a couple there, but in your mind, when you think of the health of native freshwater fish, how are they tracking in 2026?
3: The major threats to freshwater fish, the top three would be alien species, trout, redfin perch, gambusia, tilapia, things like that. They eat them, they deliver parasites to them, they compete for resources and space. Habitat change is a great threat also, so things like dams and weirs that, you know, fragment populations or steal water from rivers. Desnagging of rivers in the past was another great threat. And the third one really that's just starting to become apparent is climate change and severe weather events. So, you know, increased frequency and severity of droughts and fires and things like that. And so fish that are already, you know, fragmented or restricted to small areas are now really under the pump with these unusual weather events. So threatened freshwater fish in Australia aren't doing very well at all. They're underwater, they're out of sight. More than a third of them are threatened. There's not a great deal of funding or awareness around them. And so it,

0: an uphill battle. We don't have the aquatic koala equivalent, and so people really don't think about fish when they think about threatened species. And, you know, one of the things that I've been passionate about is trying to raise awareness of threatened fish and the unique things that we have out there.
1: You mentioned doing a lot of work in the Upper Murrumbidgee. There's quite some significant reviews that are underway into how that waterway is managed. What would you like to see happen when it comes to the Upper Murrumbidgee?
0: Oh, well, the key threat to the Upper Murrumbidgee is the loss of water. So Tantangara Dam takes between 90 and 98% of the natural flow virtually every year. And so fish populations are declining, the habitats are silting up because the river doesn't get to clean itself anymore, and we desperately need more water. You know, the average or a benchmark is that you need sort of at least 20 to 30% of natural flow to keep a river ticking along, and the Upper Murrumbidgee is running on about 2 to 10%. So it's in dire straits. And that's one of the things, is everyone competes for water. Industry, you know, commercial, domestic consumption, recreation, and the environment. And the environment usually runs last in those equations.
2: Professor Mark Lintemans from the University of Canberra speaking there to Josh Becker. It's coming up to 26 past six. You're listening to the Rural Report across New South Wales. And over the weekend, the Australian Highland Cattle Society hosted their 2026 national show in Bathurst in the state's central west. As you can imagine, there were plenty of hairy coos being showed off, but there was one bull that stood out to the judges, taking up first place. Older bull, Titan, weighing in at 860 kilos, is owned by South Australian breeder Melissa Kramer. And she spoke to reporter Emily Middleton before Titan's big win.
3: Initially, I loved the fluffy Highland cows, like, oh, well, coos, we should say. That was the initial, I seen them in the paddock on someone's paddock, and then I wanted something different to the standard commercial breed, and it went from there.
4: And now, how many do you have?
3: Our big thing is doing quality, so we don't try to mass produce. So we've got about 25 head at the moment, probably 11 breeding cows, and then we concentrate on importing genetics and also exporting genetics. So we're doing a lot in the international space as well.
4: Yeah, right. Can you tell me a bit more about that? I guess what are the genetics that you're looking for when you import them?
3: Yeah, with my business partner, Sam, we use UK stuff that he has sold to me and I've brought into the country, as well as our bulls have been exported to USA, Canada, New Zealand. So we have we compete. We've got our own cattle in the US with our business partner Sam Vogel from Circle V Cattle, and so we're trying to control our genetic and give opportunity back to Australia by bringing new stuff in. So it's great fun.
4: Is there anything particular that you look for in the genetics that you're bringing in here to Australia?
3: Oh, look, lots of secrets. But, look, it's about your eye. Look, we go for the traditional look, but we also go for conformation and temperament, everything. But we also have our own style that we really like, and that's true to type for what we like.
4: And are these your cows here?
3: These are, yes.
4: That's quite a big boy.
3: Yes. Yeah.
4: Can you tell me a bit about
3: 860 kilos he weighed in at. So he was last year's grand champion bull, and the year before that he was the junior champion bull. So we're hoping for good things for him this weekend. So
4: hopefully a follow-up.
3: Yeah, absolutely. It'll be so nice. It'll be fantastic for us, and it'll be fantastic because we have semen internationally available for him now.
4: And you said that you export semen as well. Can you tell me a bit more about what you do there?
3: Yeah, so we send semen over to other countries, and our business partner in America also sells it for us in the US. So at the moment, this bull that we've got here is quite new to going to the US, but he's being used extensively in Canada at the moment, and there's going to be calves in Australia. So, you know, love to see his progeny get out to Denver to the National Western Stock Show in the future.
4: Do you typically breed them that big?
3: We won a Supreme Exhibit in 2023 with our bull Dawson Arrow of Macanlister, so, and he was big like him too. But we spend a lot of time making sure we get our program right and our nutrition right, because a good bull is a good bull when it works well.

That was Melissa Kramer from Mac and Leicester Highlands at Mount Gambier in South Australia, speaking to Emily Middleton there at the Australian Highland Cattle Society's national show over the weekend in Bathurst. That's the Rural Report for this morning. Thanks so much for keeping me company. I'll hand you over to your local news team now. It's coming up towards 6:30.

0: ABC Southeast News. Good morning. I'm Adrian Reardon. A Yorubadala man has fronted court for the 17th time, accused of more than 100 charges involving children. Jacinta Cunahan reports.
1: The 43-year-old man is facing a total of 115 charges, including intentionally recording an intimate image without consent, creating child abuse material with a minor under 14, and having sexual intercourse with a child under the age of 10. The alleged offending occurred between 2021 and 2024. The man's case was again adjourned on Friday in Moruya Court. Judge Doug Dick said the case had been in front of the court 17 times, and he expressed concern over the delay. The accused remains in custody with the next court date, the 17th of July.
0: A South Coast man charged with allegedly possessing child abuse materials has been ordered to not go within 100 metres of any school, playground or daycare centre while on bail. Police began their investigation into the alleged uploading of child abuse material by 44-year-old Jason Wilson in April. He was arrested last Thursday in Catalina and charged with possessing child abuse material, possessing an unauthorised pistol and possessing a prohibited drug. Mr. Wilson appeared before the Bail Division Court on Friday, where he was granted conditional bail, requiring him not to go near schools. His case was moved to Batemans Bay Local Court next week. A man has been rescued from Perisher Valley after falling down a snow slope on Sunday. Emergency services were called at about 8 a.m. yesterday to reports the man had slipped and injured his leg near the Illawong Walk in Kosciuszko National Park. The 23-year-old man was found with a fractured leg and was extracted by helicopter, where he was taken to Canberra Hospital in a stable condition. Almost 950 Australians have been recognised in this year's King's Birthday Honours. Lily Nuthling has more.
2: Gender equality advocate Natasha Stott Despoja, renowned mathematician Terence Tao, Indigenous leader Pat Turner, comedian Rove McManus, and the late ABC broadcaster James Valentine are among those being honoured for their exceptional contribution to Australia. The youngest recipient is 34 and the oldest is 106. While the gender balance has improved by 5%, Governor-General Sam Mostyn says the honours list is still a long way from representing the community. Less than a third of Order of Australia recipients in the general division are women.
0: Meanwhile, residents from across the southeast have also been recognised in this year's King's Birthday Honours. Michaela McGuirk-Scolaro has the details.
3: Pauline Cody from Braidwood has received an Order of Australia medal for her service to community social welfare, while Margaret Turner of Long Beach has obtained the same award for her work in the Batemans Bay area. OAMs have been awarded to former Liberal MP John Haslam of Batemans Bay for his community service and Judge Doug Dick, who presides over court proceedings across the far south coast. Historian and high country expert Matthew Higgins achieved an AM for his service to heritage conservation and the environment. And Ian Dicker from Jindabyne has been honoured with an Australian Fire Service Medal.
0: David Farmer from Jindabyne has been awarded the Emergency Services Medal for nearly four decades volunteering with Marine Rescue and Fire and Rescue. The 58-year-old says many incidents have stayed with him over the years, but the greatest reward is helping others in their time of need.
4: The Thredbo landslide is on your mind, you know, even though it's been a long time. The bushfires, and then just been involved in the searches for missing people on the lake. And some of them have been good outcomes and some of them have been, sadly, not the best. But every one of them, it's a little memory that you keep and you think about when you go out to the next job.
0: And Wendy Cook from Kallaroo has been awarded an OAM for her work as an Animal Welfare League officer and carer for over 12 years. The 72-year-old says she's thankful for the support of her fellow volunteers.
5: Very rewarding. Lots of challenges as well, of course, but I enjoyed doing what I did and I had a great team of people working with me, right down to people making dog coats. If everybody does their little bit and work together, then it works really well.
0: Turning now to today's weather. Across the southeast, there is a chance of frost this morning, but it will move into a sunny day. Top temperatures on the coast, Bega 19, Batemans Bay 20, Moruya 19, Marimbula 19. In the Snowy Mountains, Cooma 15, Bombala 15, Jindabyne 14 and Thredbo 9 degrees.
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7: Breakfast with Dom Knight.
6: And not just on 702 ABC Sydney. I have been informed that I have the pleasure of speaking to the whole of New South Wales, which I'm really delighted about. Great to be with you on the Queen's, the King's birthday public holiday, I should say. So if you're listening, we're certainly going to the Central Coast. We may be going to the rest of New South Wales. We're not entirely sure which plugs are in which sockets this morning. So look, if you are in regional New South Wales, and you may well be, apologies for not realising that. What we've got planned for this morning is, I've got to be honest, it's pretty Sydney-centric. We have Mark Humphreys out delivering cake to anybody whose actual birthday it is today. He went to the trouble of baking a cake. And I've got a lovely text here from Sally, who says, "Hi, Dom. My granddaughter Ellie turns 9 today. She lives in Bellingen, a bit far from Mark. And it's raining. They're having waffles for breakfast to celebrate. So happy birthday, Ellie. I think Bellingen might be a bit too far for Mark. We'll have him on along in a moment, but who knows? Possibly he can manage it. Let's check in with John Pearson from the Transport Management Centre. John, hello.
7: Hi, Dom. Yeah, the main incident this morning on the central coast at Arimba, the M1 Pacific Motorway there is closed southbound. That's due to a very serious multi-vehicle crash just at the Pacific Highway earlier this morning. Now, the motorway is closed from there, the Pacific Highway at Arimba, through to Pete's Ridge Road at Somersby. Now, diversions are in place for those coming south from the Hunter towards the Central Coast. So do follow those diversions. Please slow down, exercise caution while following the directions of traffic crews there, southbound with the M1 closed there at the Pacific Highway to Rimba. Elsewhere at Mount Kohler, look out for a burst water main on the Pacific Highway there, just near Cowan Road. Apart from that, no real traffic elsewhere out and about this morning, so do take it easy. A reminder that double demerits remain in place right through until midnight tonight. On the public transport front for Sydney and Central Coast and Newcastle, all services on or near to time at this stage of the morning. No major delays. You can plan ahead and check the latest public transport information with the Transport app or see the website transportnsw.info. And Dom, for the latest on the roads all day today, it's livetraffic.com.
6: John, thank you very much for your time. John Pearson there from the Transport Management Centre at 23 minutes to 7. You're on 702 ABC Sydney and other stations. Hey, if you're listening on a regional station, just text in and say where you are. That would be really helpful. We do have people here who are figuring this question out for us, but I reckon you know better than they do. Frankly, 0467 922 702, and I'll say g'day in return. And we are saying g'day this morning to lots of excellent Australians who've been selected, of course, for King's birthday honours. Among them, Professor Elizabeth Elliott AM joins us, Distinguished Professor in Paediatrics and Child Health at the University of Sydney, and also a consultant paediatrician at the Sydney Children's Hospital Network. And she is being, she has been made an officer at the Order of Australia, I'm told. Well, we'll check what for distinguished services to paediatric medicine, to women's health, and to medical and social understanding of fetal alcohol spectrum disorder. Professor Elizabeth Elliott, good morning.
8: Good morning.
6: Great to have you with us. Now, you're initially recognised in 2008. How does it feel to have your work honoured in this way for a second time?
8: Oh, well, of course, I'm delighted with the recognition, but all of these things are a team effort, and I'm really accepting the award on behalf of all the researchers, the clinicians, and the children and families who I've worked with over many years.
6: And it's so commonly on days like today, we do hear people talking about the team that they're part of. The much missed Richard Scollier has said the same sort of thing, that while you might be the spearhead of a team in some ways, it is a broader group. And I appreciate your recognition of all of that. But it's been a long time you've been working.
8: I did have a meal with him recently and just want to send my best wishes to his family. He's really made a remarkable contribution.
6: Absolutely. The idea that 15 years ago, the lifespan for 5 years, the median was 5% were alive in 5 years, and now it's 55. It's really an incredible legacy. But I want to talk about your work as well, fetal alcohol spectrum disorder. For people who might not be aware of the condition, what do we need to know about your work in the area?
8: Well, look, this is a condition that is a result of exposure to alcohol during pregnancy. Alcohol readily crosses the placenta and can damage the brain of the unborn child and can also cause a range of birth defects, such that when that child's born, they may have difficulty with motor skills, with speech, with intelligence, with learning and development. And it is a potentially preventable condition. So we're very keen to raise awareness amongst the general public that the best advice is, if you're planning a pregnancy or if you're pregnant, not to drink alcohol.
6: And what happens if you do?
8: Well, you know, it depends on how much you drink and how frequently and what duration during the pregnancy. And of course, it depends on a lot of other factors, such as maternal and fetal genetics and maternal body composition, maternal health, etc. But really, the key advice is that no safe level of alcohol has been established. And therefore, women are much better to be advised and helped to avoid alcohol, as I said, if planning a pregnancy or when they're pregnant.
6: That was a message that came through loud and clear when I was lucky enough to have a couple of babies in the past 8 years or so, but certainly from what I remember as a child, this wasn't always the approach.
8: No, absolutely. I mean, this condition was only described in 1973 in the English literature, and we're much more aware of it now. In fact, we feel that the prevalence, we've done some recent calculations, the prevalence in Australia might be as high as 3% in the general population. That's one child in every classroom. And we know it's much higher in some remote Aboriginal communities and in juvenile justice settings. So yes, the advice has changed, and we should take the precautionary approach. We wouldn't advise people just to take a little bit of a medication that we knew could cause harm during pregnancy. And hence the public health message is really, it's best to avoid alcohol altogether.
6: And another chance to get the message out here today across New South Wales. Professor Elizabeth Elliott is with us, having just been made a member of the Order of Australia. I think you're now Elizabeth Elliott AO, is that correct?
8: Absolutely, yes.
6: Fantastic. Yeah, the information's a little bit unclear on this point. I do apologise. We've just realised things have changed quite significantly about who we're broadcasting with. But just reading your extensive CV at the University of Sydney, there are so many projects you've been involved with that have had an impact in this space, and in particular coming up with policy approaches that can be rolled out across the state. What are some of the things you reflect on this that have changed due to the involvement of yourself and your teams?
8: Well, look, I think this is really a very good example of how research over the past couple of decades has influenced public policy. So our research has identified the fact that alcohol use in pregnancy is common, that doctors and that health professionals and that women knew very little about this, and that we really lacked information. So we put together a national collaborative research program, and we've gradually chipped away at answering many research questions. And in turn, that's helped us provide information to government, which has led to the development of possibly the world first national strategic action plan against fetal alcohol spectrum disorder. We have a national advisory group that meets with the Department of Health regularly. We have national guidelines for diagnosis of fetal alcohol spectrum disorder. We have the FASD Hub, which is a website providing resources for clinicians and policymakers. We have a well-funded national organisation for fetal alcohol spectrum disorder, which provides support to children and families and adults living with fetal alcohol spectrum disorder. And we also regularly collect national data. So I think we've really made great advances, and that has been recognised nationally and internationally. But we do have a long way to go.
6: Yeah, it sounds like a great deal's happened in the area. And finally, Professor Elizabeth Elliott, AO.